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Rose. And that was Pick Up the Pieces by Average White Band. Overall, decent track. Not my favorite, but oh well. Apparently the people of Mercury are absolutely crazy for that one. Still don't understand why, but eh, oh well. Now, I will admit, this show is going to be a lot faster than usual because, you know, the people of Mercury are actually really similar to the god in question, you know, the wing-footed Roman god of messaging and traveling and, you know, speed and all that and roads and I don't know. You kind of need to try to keep their attention. Like, I don't know. Like, I'm probably losing them. Where are some keys? Anyways, next up we have The Hook by Blues Traveler. I mean, listen, okay, it's the band's name. I had to.

And that was The Hook by Blues Traveler. Now, I will admit that definitely some interesting lyrics, and you'll kind of see that more often. I don't know why, but the people of Mercury, you know, they really like literal lyrics. And you know what? I can't blame them. Generally, they have kind of a shorter lifespan than people of Earth, and, you know, we'll play a song about that later, but, you know, like, they're not exactly the smartest group. One might even say they have a minimum brain size. You know, it's just, it's very odd to describe.

0: And that was Minimum Brain Size by King Gizzard and the Lizard Wizard. Overall, a really good track, and I gotta admit, it becomes so good on the 25th consecutive listen. But, you know, like, it's, genuinely though, it's just a really good track. I have no words. Fun fact, the song itself was actually created when, I think it was, I don't remember who made it, but essentially, someone like was talking about internet trolls, and that became the basis for the song, and that's it. That's how it became a thing. And yeah, overall, really good. I have no notes at all. Then again, I don't really have many notes for a lot of songs, so oh well. Overall, I really do like it, and I hope y'all do too. Oh. Also, I'm sorry if the show ends early. My laptop did not fully charge, so it's probably going to be shorter than usual because it's currently sitting at 28%. But anyways, next up is you know what? I'm just going to play this one. The People of Mercury. I will admit they're kind of on the shorter side, if I'm gonna be real. So, you know, to get into places on Earth, you know, they would probably need to stack up and, you know, wear a trench coat like it's Little Rascals. And this is actually a song about a similar situation.
1: Late one night before, the tavern keeper shut his door. A wobbly gentleman came in, his footing was unsure.

Such a good song, and you know, very relatable to a lot of people. Not to me, though. You know, I would never be three kobolds in a trench coat, or you know, God forbid, you know, being three raccoons in a trench coat. You know, just couldn't be me. Anyways, I've been looking for some, you know, like trash. If anyone has a dumpster that they don't need anymore, you know, like just hit me up. Again, it's for a friend. Don't worry about it. But anyways, next up, we have a song that is about the tempers of the people in, or I guess the, what's the word? The tolerance of, no, what's the word? I don't know how to describe it, but I'm gonna be real. The people of Mercury are very, very similar to the people of New York. And this next song perfectly describes how. You'll see.

0: And that was I've No More to Give by Thomas Benjamin Wilde-esque. I am being dead serious. That is what the title is called, at least on my end. And yes, that is the guy who made it. I'm sorry, but he sounds absolutely delightful. Thomas Benjamin Wilde-esque. I will continue to say his entire name because that is the greatest name I've heard. At least in a while. What next? There was one. Oh god, what was that one song called? I think it was... Yeah. This one, for some reason... By the way, if you were curious... I didn't want to put in that song, that last one. I thought it was a little bit too crass. Apparently, no. It's a common song to be sung at family gatherings on specifically Mercury. I still don't know why, but, oh well. Anyways, next up we have another, which is, again, another song that, for some reason, they really requested. This is Basket Case by Green Day. I still don't know what it is with the sun and Mercury specifically with Green Day. I don't get it. There's no green on Mercury. Why? How do they even know what green is?
1: Do you have the time?
0: My deepest apologies. That was out of key. No one noticed it except for me, but you know what? I will notice it. Anyways.
1: Do you-

Again, I still don't know what's up with Green Day and the Sun and Mercury. I still don't get it. But anyways, that was Basket Case. Overall, pretty good. And if you're actually curious, I might as well give a little bit of information about what it's like on Mercury. But to still keep the Mercury people's attention, I need to explain it in under 2 minutes. So while I do that, I'm going to set up a timer and describe essentially what it is in. So I need to describe it under 5 minutes. And go. Okay, so essentially the people of Mercury, they work on mostly mining project and constructions. They are overall very relaxed people. The people of the inner ring are the people who just chill out on that weird segment that's not facing the sun, but not away from the sun either. Away from the sun, you'll get the goths, you'll get the people who are saying the world's ending, yada yada yada. And then the people closest to the sun are kind of closer to the people of the sun. They're more relaxed, laid back, hippies. They're all just hanging out. Now, I will admit that living on the sun isn't as bad. Well, okay, living on Mercury isn't as bad as the sun. It is still pretty bad, but, you know, at least they're not listening to Nickelback. With still plenty of time to spare, let's get on to the next song, which is 1 Week by

And that was One Week by Bare Naked Ladies. Now, you may say that was a weird song to play, but this is weird to say, but essentially, that song is, first of all, very common on Mercury, and among Mercuryites, there is a good amount of them that can sing that entire song completely from memory, and I've seen one of them do it without music, just staring directly at me. And just singing the entire thing, which, if you've never seen someone do that, it is one of the scariest things a person can do. But anyways, next up we have Records by Weezer. For some reason this was requested, and I still don't know.

Remind me to never take requests from specifically that Murkyite ever again. Like, just please remind me never to do that again.

0: This is the greatest and best song in the world.
1: Tribute.
0: Long time ago, me and my brother Kyle here, we was hitchhiking down a long and lonesome road. All of a sudden, there shined a shiny demon in the middle of the road. And he said...

And that was Tribute by Tenacious D. Truly, he was the greatest song in the world. We have two more tracks, and then I am returning to slumber, honestly. We have one track that is about the general life of what it's like on Mercury, and then one more that's a common tale told on Mercury. So, let's start off with what it's like.

0: It truly is sad living on Mercury. And honestly, but it's nice to know that they try making use of their time no matter what. It's good to know. Pretty much they work. Pretty much they're born, they work, and occasionally they get time to listen to music. And while some of their tracks haven't been the best, they do still have time to exist. And there's one more track that is somewhat based on an old tale that they would used to tell pretty much every side of Mercury, honestly. And why don't we have a listen?
1: Now, everybody knows the children's tale about that ugly duckling whose mama bailed, left him for dead in a cruel world all alone. But I bet you didn't know what that birdie did next, that he hopped a train and headed out west, taught himself about

0: Yeah. It was a quiet night, except for cricket song. The sun was low and the shadows long when he rolled into Rio Seco with a score to settle. Now he waddled on into the town saloon. The band piped down and the gamblers crooned. His and every day you see a ducky back in six shooting metal. Birdie didn't mind no sideways talk, and he ordered himself a worm on the rocks. Then he held up a poster of a fella named Billy Bing. The poster said, "Wanted, dead or alive." And he asked who'd seen Billy's rotten hide, but the air got stale and nobody said a thing. Then when he moseyed on out the bar, he met a white-winged dove underneath the stars. She said,
1: "Pleased to meet you, I'm Susie Brown. You ought to know if you're gonna linger, Billy's got this place wrapped around his finger. If I were you, I'd go ahead and get on out of town."
0: Before he could form a polite reply, he heard rumbling of hooves and an awful cry, and in rode Big Bad Billy like the real McCoy. Billy hooted and hollered at what he saw. Birdie stood firm and fixed to draw when he heard Susie yelling,
1: "Look out behind, cowboy!"
0: He turned to find Billy's five-man gang all aiming him down with pieces in hand, but when they started shooting, that birdie just danced. Then he pulled his Colt out lightning fast, fanned the hammer in a single pass, and struck all five of them back shooting crooks out flat. He spun to face the man from the poster, and before Billy's gun even cleared his holster, the last birdie bullet flew clean through the outlaw's heart. Then he waddled on up to Miss Susie Smith.
2: "If it weren't for you, I'd be shredded chicken.
1: You wanna make it even? Buy me a drink to start."
0: But before she could blink, he disappeared, left a letter that read,
2: "Susie dear, I thank you much, and I think you're awful kind. But the truth is, life's been cruel to me. Whatever love I find turns tragedy, and all I know is to leave and be left behind."
0: So if you find yourself in an outlaw band or a bad man west of the Rio Grande, you ought to fear the day El Patito Feo flies by. 'Cause they say the early bird gets the worm, but this bird comes late and he brings the word.

And that was Bird Cowboy, and that was done by Mummy Joe. I just wanted an excuse just to say mummy. Mummy. Oh, God. Anyways, that'll close it for the night, and I hope you enjoyed listening. And I'll be back next week, where we'll be talking about the people of Venus. Hope you're ready for it.

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1: Suck it now. 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Suck it now. Suck it now. 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

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That means that no man in the world can let go of this Aquarius. You get where I'm coming from, baby? So like you see, I got something here

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There I am. All right. Helps if I turn the mic on and then all the little buttons that make the sound go through the airwaves around the world. I am live here in Pensacola, Florida, in the beautiful, historic Sacred Heart Hospital on 12th Avenue. Broadcasting to the world, commercial-free, as we do here at Sandcastle Radio. I hope you enjoyed that first song, Walk With Me from Marie Knight. I was looking for another one from one of the great women of gospel. I have the album. It's a beautiful double album. I enjoy playing it every Sunday, playing a few songs or more from that collection. Just beautiful voices, amazing lyrics, just heartfelt melodies. It's gospel the way it just feels like in your soul, like that's gospel. You know, there's a lot of different kinds of gospel, and I'll play a mix today, as I always do on a Sunday morning. My true love of gospel music is songs like the one I just played and the one I'll play next from Cora Martin. Good morning. Thanks for tuning in with me wherever you are this morning. It's a beautiful day. I keep looking around because I don't have a dog with me today, and that's very unusual, but for me, so I feel kind of suddenly like I'm missing something, like I'm missing an arm or a dog chewing on my shoe. But yeah, the pups are at home resting. Lola and Rufus have been getting along so well. For those of you who are following the saga of the new puppy, after our senior pup Johnny crossed the Rainbow Bridge. So Rufus is now the big boy and Lola is the little puppy. So they are having a good time getting to know each other and playing. So I left them happily this morning, and I'm here with the music and in this beautiful space. All right, so moving on to the next song. As I said, I'm enjoying the Great Gospel Women collection, and I will play a little bit of some, you know, a little. Let's just see how many. Let's see how many I play. All right, you guys, I'll be back in a little bit.

right. Well, as promised, a little bit of three in a row. We'll stop there. I might play more from the Great Women of Gospel collection later. That was Gladys Beeman Gregory, and I was just reading a little bit about her because I wasn't familiar with her other than from the album. One of the great gospel singers out of Chicago. She passed in 2012, born in 1925, described as a gospel singer's gospel singer. And she was a member of the famed Little Lucy Smith Singers. She grew up in the Pentecostal church on Chicago's South Side. Her pastor, Elder Lucy Smith, that's pretty cool, female pastor, was the first African-American minister in Chicago to broadcast her worship services over the radio. So I might have to look that up, you guys. That sounds pretty awesome. People have commented about, you know, gospel music is so focused on death and dying and, you know, the other side. And, you know, there's a reason for that. If you think about what a lot of these singers lived through, grew up with, being born in the 20s and then seeing all of the tumult of the following decades, with all of the institutionalized racism and all of the things, civil rights movement, all of it. This music was very much about expressing the agony and also the of what was happening at the time, and also and historically as well, like we can go way further back. And also the joy and hope of something better. And I was thinking about that this morning. I was just thinking, it's sad to me that we're still dealing with things that we thought we had moved forward with. And sadly, as the word tells us, man's or humanity's heart is desperately wicked, and so we continue to grapple with these issues of hatred and violence, and we have to come against it with the love of God, and showing a better way. So we'll continue to do that. But I was, I was listening to one of my favorite singers this morning, Nina Simone, and just thinking about her life and what she endured, and just you hear it in her amazing heartfelt music. I was looking for some gospel from Nina, actually, but I'll have to do that another day unless I can find something while I'm on the air. So that's kind of, if someone's wondering why do the old timey gospel singers sing so much about heaven? Because that's the hope and the promise that keeps us moving forward, even in light of terrible things that are happening on this earth in this time, in that time, and now in this time. Also, many good things happening. It's important to focus on that. But, music is a way to express that anguish and that hope and trust in the divine and the Creator, and knowing that we can continue to believe that better days are ahead, both here on this earth where we truly are all God's children and have made up a lot of silly, not just silly, but hateful and harmful differences to divide us. We need to get away from that and be very honest about what we know to be true and embrace each other with repentance. That's the word. With repentance, with true repentance for our part in harming one another in any way, right? Whether known or unknown. If our actions harm another and we are aware of that, it's time to repent. That's what the word says. So we can, in that way, love covers a multitude of sins, and we can humble ourselves before the Creator, realize maybe we were wrong about something,
you know, or more than something. Maybe we're wrong on some level. Maybe we're wrong and can ask forgiveness from the Creator and then from each other. It's not that hard. It's a good way forward, too. Lots of good guidance for that in the indigenous practices, which have become very popular in the counseling world and in the death and dying world. Lots of good guidance there. And at its heart, forgiveness and love. So acknowledging, you know, taking responsibility, and then forgiveness and love. All right. So let's have some more great music. Y'all know I love the Hummingbirds. This is City of Gold, and I think I'll do a few in a row from them as well.

All right, you guys, that was a 4 in a row from the Hummingbirds. Let's see, we heard When I Go Away, City of Gold, Nobody's Fault, and Wrestling Jacob. And I'm also live on our Patreon, patreon.com/sandcastleradio, just talking a little bit while the songs play about why gospel music is so important to me and why I believe it's a really wonderful, not just wonderful, but vital, that's the word I'm looking for, personal cultural community resource. We were talking about the importance of storytelling and oral history and songwriting and all of those things. Gospel music in general is a way to transmit stories and ideas and knowledge. Gospel music in particular is a means of transmitting hope and sacred stories and all of those wonderful things that we read about in the scriptures. Obviously the scriptures are ancient and have stood the test of time. But we ought not take for granted the fact that the written word has survived and will survive. We do the oral history and storytelling and songwriting is so very vital to our community building and to our history. So, all right. So keeping it going with more great music. I enjoy playing what I know you guys enjoy hearing, so I would love to know what you would like to hear. In the meantime, I will keep it going with the things that I'm enjoying hearing. Here is something from the Riverside Gospel Group, Read Your Bible. All right, you're listening to Going Gospel. I'm your host, Debs. I am live on the air, broadcasting from beautiful Pensacola, Florida, to the world this morning. It is May 3rd, I think. All right, I'll be back in a sec.

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Just a musical genius on every level. Absolutely phenomenal. Worth looking into her life and her just amazing legacy of music and storytelling and songwriting. Pure genius. And I did also find a more traditional gospel song that Nina Simone did. Nobody's Fault But Mine. I played it earlier.

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This is her version of that song, and I think I have another one that I might play after this. So enjoy. This is Nina Simone, Nobody's Fault But Mine.

0: If I die and my soul be lost, it's nobody's fault but mine.
1: I knew I had a third version of that. That was Sister Rosetta Tharpe from the Great Women of Gospel, naturally. And before that, Nina Simone, who was playing the piano, those vocals, you know, there wasn't any of that, you know, software to modulate her voice, no filters or extenders to make it, you know, do the vibrato thing that's become popular in contemporary music, vocals, tinkering with the vocals with the software. That's all fun. But that was Nina Simone's actual voice. That was her. Authentic, raw, amazing, talented, playing the piano, singing, yeah, just really, really good artistry and heartfelt and passionate, everything I love about gospel music. And then I said, you know what, I have another one, so I played Sister Rosetta Tharpe right after that. It's an old gospel song, nobody's fault but mine. I played the Hummingbirds sang it as well, I think I played that earlier today. It's catchy, it's got that, you know, that soulful sound, yeah, good stuff. All right, I have a special request. I play this one anyway, and I'm happy to play it now for Peter Bedard, who would like to hear it. Thanks for tuning in, Peter. I really, really appreciate you so very much. I hope you're having a beautiful and blessed day with your family out in Calgary, Alberta, Canada. And y'all can catch DJ Peter Bedard's live show, the Ascension Energy Mix Show, every Friday night at 8 p.m. Central Time. Really awesome hot dance music and great interviews. And Peter is just an absolute delight to know and to listen to and to bask in some of his knowledge, amazing knowledge about dance music from over the decades. And yeah, just to know him is to love him. Love you, Peter. Thank you for tuning in this morning.

for some special people. I play the Lord's Prayer by Sister Janet Mead for DJ Peter Bedard, who's tuned in this morning. Hey, Peter. And then Morning Has Broken, a favorite of my sweet friend Mary Lee's. And I'll see you soon, Mary Lee. I can't wait. Followed with Dust in the Wind from, of course, Kansas for my sweet friend Charles. Sending you lots of love, Charles, and I hope everyone who's tuned in today is having a really, really beautiful day. Let's hear some CC Winans. I've got another half hour on the air with you guys, and I love playing some CC Winans, so let's hear one of her live versions of one of her beloved songs, Believe for It.

0: So Father God, I pray that our families will come together right now and seek your face. You will forgive our sins and you'll heal our incredible land. In the name of the only Savior, Jesus Christ. Amen.
1: The truth can hurt you, or the truth can change you. What will truth do to you?

0: You know, going gospel isn't over until we've heard some Kirk Franklin, and we're still not over. We've got about 18 minutes left of the show. I've got more great music to share with you guys. Thanks for hanging with me this morning. Just a quick rundown of the great live programming up after me. There's some gospel house that I put together for y'all right after this. We've got, of course, we're on the air 24/7 with great music. DJ Tim Staney down in Central Florida will be live with Anthem at 3 o'clock Central, 4 o'clock Eastern. Dr. Susan and Jeff Cervello will be live from Florida and Delaware with Imperfect, Better After Broken at 5 p.m. Central, 6 p.m. Eastern. And then James up in Toronto will be live with Wireless Theater tonight at 6 p.m. Central, 7 p.m. Eastern. That is 2 hours of old-time theater shows, you guys. Old-time radio shows. So cool. I hope you'll tune in for that. Lots of love to all of you. I hope you have an amazing day wherever you are, wherever you're tuned in from. And it is really, really looking pretty here today. The sun is out. We've had some pretty extreme temperature shifts this week. I think a lot of us have. But not complaining, just kind of like, oh, okay, now it's 80 degrees, now it's 50 degrees. Maybe I'll wait to put the basil on a pot outside. You know, that kind of thing. And then, you know, the chickens, I'm sure, are trying to figure out what's going on as well. But it's all good. We are very, very, very blessed to be here in fellowship together today. I'm going to go ahead and say goodbye and play some back-to-back for the rest of the hour, starting with J.J. Hairston and Youthful Praise and Everything I Need. Big love to all of you.
1: God, you are our everything. 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We don't have to search anywhere else. You are our strength and our source.

0: when you get there, it's okay? I love you and I miss you so much. Okay, bye.
1: Rise and shine.
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1: I want to know what you're thinking. 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

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Hope you're having a great Sunday out there, wherever you are in the world. Thank you so much for being here today. Every Sunday, we take a slice of T-Dance classics from across the decades and screw it out for your dancing pleasure every Sunday evening. Welcome in. Happy tea, everybody. Happy Sunday.

Happy Sunday, everybody. DJ Tim Staney here in St. Petersburg, Florida. You were tuned in to Anthem to Dance Classics here on Sandcastle Radio every Sunday at 4 o'clock Eastern Time, 3 o'clock Central. Hope wherever you are in the world today, it is a great day. Relax, get back on the dance floor. Take it easy on yourself. Have a good time. We're here to kick your week off the right way every single Sunday here on Anthem T-Dance Classics on Sandcastle Radio.

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1: Hey, it's Susan Hendrick from Imperfect, Better After Broken, which is going to be airing live in 10 minutes, 6 p.m. Eastern, right here on Sandcastle Radio. Tonight, we are going to talk about the hidden psychological patterns driving pressure to perform and why okay feels like failure instead of enough. Join me, Susan Hendrick, and my amazing co-host, Jeff Cervello, 10 minutes from now. You won't want to miss it.

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1: Suck it now. Suck it now. Suck it now. Suck it now. Suck it now. Suck it now.

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1: As a high performer, you chase perfection. You seek to learn. You seek opportunities to hone and refine your skill sets. You see the quality of each evolution as a direct reflection of you and assessment of your competence. How's that working out for you? What toll is it taking on you? Is it benefiting you? Is it benefiting those around you? Today, we'll discuss the importance of seeing your desire to excel through the lens of what you have accomplished, not through the lens of what else could have been done.
2: How okay is okay enough? Powerful topic, and one that I would imagine, Jeff, more than a few folks out there experience, that sense of incompleteness or not enoughness.
1: This topic hit me hard because it came up three times with clients this week. This wow. Idea of, yeah, it was good. We did what we needed to, but it could have been better. Not enoughness prompted this question of how okay is okay enough? When are you going to be satisfied, content, or proud of what you have accomplished? With the one particular client I talked to about this, it really hit them like, huh, I hadn't thought about it that way. And I was like, this is a podcast. This is going to be our topic this week. If it came up three times this week, this is the universe speaking. Maybe this is something we need to explore.
2: I am Susan Hendrick.
1: And I'm Jeff Cervello.
2: And this is Imperfect, Better After Broken, the show where we celebrate the scars, the cracks, and the stories that make us stronger.
1: That's right. Here on Sandcastle Radio, America's hottest online variety and music station.
2: Just thinking about the world right now, there's a lot going on outside. But for me, this topic goes deep on the inside, maybe even past our consciousness. Where do people learn that they're not enough? How does that phenomenon begin?
1: It's a great question. I was thinking along those lines and exploring this idea of self-talk. I think you see it all over the place. He went 3 for 4, but maybe he could have beat that ground ball out at first. It's always this yes, but.
2: Deficit mindset, which we know is evolutionarily effective, actually. Striving for more is part of what has kept this human condition going, because if we were to sit in complacency, then the lion would creep up from behind us in the jungle. But I think we might have taken it a little too far. So here's a quiz. On a scale from 1 to 10, where do most people answer the question, how satisfied are you with your life? This was a world happiness study. So this is people around the world. On a scale from 1 to 10, how satisfied are you with your life? What do you think people say?
1: I'm going to guess 6. And I think because people don't want to say 4, because then they'll think that they're being too negative. And I don't think people want to say 8 or 9, because who really deserves to say their life's an 8 or 9? That's kind of my perspective on it. I have never read this study.
2: Tag that word perspective. I want to come back to that. You are bang on. The average scores tend to sit somewhere around 4.5 to 5.5, depending on where you are in the U.S. It's a little bit more towards 6. With the sum total of all the efforts we're able to make in our lives, we get to an average around, say, 5 to 6. And of course, people are spread across that scale, but the vast majority cluster in that mid-range of pretty good, but not great. Are we okay with that?
1: That's a great question. It leads back to our title, how okay is okay enough? And it makes me think of the first psychology study I read. I read it in college, and it was related to something that the author referred to as the Baywatch effect. The term perceived relative deprivation. This was in a political theory class I was taking at the United States Naval Academy, and it talked about how with satellite TV and cable, people who lived in these rural areas, they thought the pinnacle of life was a couple of mules, some farmland, and their grass hut. They thought that was like the apex. And then now Baywatch is being beamed into their home, and they're seeing a new definition of abundance. And as a result, I think they now are like, wait a minute, I thought this was the dream. That's the dream? When you bring up that Likert scale, it really makes me wonder is, what are we grading ourselves against?
2: Perceived relative deprivation.

0: room has something I don't. And B, there's a ritual of some sort where they're supposed to put it on here. And people's anxiety, blood pressure, searching around the room start, and you can almost watch the eyes of these people on the film going, why didn't I get one? Am I being singled out? This is ridiculous. Should I ask something? The machinations we go through in our mind when we have perceived relative deprivation are astonishing. And imagine how much that gets in the way of connecting with others, feeling enough to connect with others, or getting anything done, Jeff.
1: Let me ask you this. To build off that, when you ask somebody how their day is going or how something went and they say, okay, what generally is their tone of voice and body language when they say,
0: okay? Like that Likert scale we created, okay, you're not allowed to say okay above like a six,
1: yeah.
0: Or when you said that or below, you know, I'm not terrible, but I'm also letting you know I'm not chipper and everything's great. What do you think?
1: Yeah. Yeah, yeah. You generally get, okay. Not okay. Like, how was your day? Okay. Like, that never happens. There's never this ho-hum. Yeah, I'm just okay.
0: Mm-hmm. I have a vulnerable story to share, and I'm curious about your own upbringing, if this, you know, how this self-perception landed for you. I was born, I'm told, with a happy disposition. I was a happy, you know, I didn't cry a lot, and I was happy to see people in stores while I was in the little cart and things. And throughout my early childhood, that was a lovely thing because, you know, you don't want your kid crying, I guess, you know, of course, all the time. But as I got into adulthood and went into the workplace, there was a sense of, are you really that happy? And, you know, I got feedback. So to talk about relative deprivation, it was kind of the opposite. Why are you happy? You know, it's raining. Or why are you happy? You know, the trip got canceled. And I believe part of it was my natural inclination, but I also believe that some of it is, you know, what I learned to enjoy and my kind of social referencing from teachers, I guess, or school. But as an adult, I started to feel a little bit of shame or worry that there is something wrong with me.
1: Yeah.
0: And so I found myself tamping or metering out my joy or my you know, perception of a situation and thinking, okay, the really smart people are finding a fault in this. And like on the DISC, if you have ever done the DISC personality inventory, which you and I do all the time, you know, all the D's and C's in the room, in other words, the dominant and conscientious folks in the room, they're like laser pinpointing and finding the possible crack. They're the ones that are saving the day by identifying things. And then I was feeling like this, you know, almost trivial person over on the side. So I bring this story to you because even positive or desirable to self traits can be perceived as relative deprivation if they don't match the norm around us, which is a very strong pull, that norm to belong.
1: The norm is almost to shade your light, to tamp it down, to not let your happiness shine through. Like if you're having a great day, it is socially unacceptable to walk up and be like, let me tell you about my great day. Like you're almost somehow rubbing it in.
0: Yes.
1: But yet we are very quick in accepting of people bitching and complaining.
0: Yeah. So then your opening statement about rating yourself, even if you're having a great day and it's a 7-ish, you see somebody walk in the room who says they're a 9, suddenly your 7 feels like a 4 and nothing's changed except for comparison. So let's get a definition of appreciating where you are. What does that mean to be content?
1: I think that this is the challenge. Exactly what I'm experiencing right now is a lack of definition of what content is and what good and acceptable are. I think we know what things are. Maybe we don't. Maybe it's just we have this weird feeling throughout the course of the day of what good or bad or okay is. What have I defined for the parameters of my day? I've totally not answered your question.
0: Jeff, it's so great. And by the way, lucky that I asked the question, because if you would turn that question around and ask me, I have no idea what my answer would be. So your answer was so perfect. And I'm curious, if we could bring somebody on the line right now, what would they say? Like, a definition of enough is.

0: That's what this show is all about. Imperfect, better after broken. You can only recognize that you're imperfect, or you can only look at a situation as broken and an opportunity to become better if you have some sort of internal reference. So that's why this show is imperfect. What's enough? What's good enough? I'd like to challenge our listeners to join us on this campaign. I would love it if we had a few more subscribers who would join the party with us. We love that you come to listen and comment and even send in questions. So like and subscribe. We're on all the social spaces that you can find us. And think about the question for a second. So what is the bar? And maybe we don't need to lower the bar to what is okay in order to be okay enough. Maybe we simply need to control the comparison, because that's where it all comes from. Buddha says the root of all suffering lies in comparison. So what if you could install a little button in your mind whenever something's happening and you feel yourself hearing those less than messages or not enough messages? What if you could say, okay, how is my control the comparison dial working right now? Am I looking at that paperclip, and do I really need it, want it, and does it mean something about the value of my life? Or am I simply a little uncomfortable because there seems to be something going on that I'm not fully privy to?
1: You used, when you were talking about that a second ago, you talked about internal comparison or internal evaluation. And I think that that's such a great nugget there, because everything in our world right now drives us to external comparison. You look at social media. I saw something the other day that talked about girls between the ages of 13 and 17 who spend more than an hour on social media a day are 40% more likely to be depressed. That's almost every kid.
0: I don't know a person out there that spends an hour or less on a screen today.
1: What's your measure of comparison? If we tie that to the perceived relative deprivation, my comparison is no longer internal. It is now external. Hey, I was having a really good day. I enjoyed that I played this local golf course, but I see that my friend from high school just got to play Pebble Beach. Now my afternoon with my friends somehow seems less exciting because their afternoon with their friend may have been more special.
0: Completely curated social media presence where people don't wake up and say, oh, let me put that half effort out on social media. When you really do well is when we tend to want to share the world. So people get this skewed view of what is enough, and it's all about social referencing. There's not, social referencing isn't inherently bad. If we were all standing on a beach wading in the water, and somebody said shark and ran out of the water, you want that social referencing for the threat of danger. Even though that shark might be heading towards your buddy 50 yards up the road, you don't want to take any chances. When there are cues in the social environment on how to survive, we definitely want to listen to those. But we can take it too far. The Hawthorne effect. The essence of this study is taking a look at people performing a job in the workplace, testing how well they did. So they had reviewers behind a glass screen, but it was viewable. So you're at the machine, making your widgets, working and looking up, and you could see that people were watching you. When they were watched directly, they produced X number more of widgets and with better quality. And when they weren't being watched, quality went down. That wasn't the purpose of the study. It was surreptitious discovery that the act of being watched by social, you know, a social environment makes people up their game, up their output, up their bar for perceived need to shine. Hawthorne effect.
1: I love that you referenced the shark thing. Our first week here in Florida, we had moved from Rhode Island and we were walking down a beach, and there was a bunch of people in the water at the beach, and I saw my first shark in Florida.
0: The first week of living there?
1: And I remember I had this strong desire for, maybe it's like watching too many Jaws movies, I wanted to be like, shark! And people are just casually in the water. They're like, oh yeah, look at that. I'm like, where did we move? Like, my first week here, I thought my bar of measuring success in Florida was not getting eaten by all the wildlife. My friend Kevin had me thinking that there would be rattlesnakes and water moccasins everywhere that I was going to walk out in the backyard and just be bitten by a venomous snake. And now I'm at the beach, 3 hours at the beach, and then here's some sharks. Florida's like the Australia of America. It'll kill you. That speaks to the Hawthorne effect of what's our measurement? What are we judging and how are we defining success? And I wonder how many people out there have a no kidding measurement of what victory looks like for their day.
0: Wow. What does victory look like for my day? I want to try that challenge right now. We got up this morning and we're here this evening at this event. Did I have a conscious bar of what great looks like? I knew I got to have my time with you to do our show. I was excited about that. I knew I had to get a couple of things done for work. And then I have a surprise I'm making for my mom for Mother's Day. So, oops, sorry, Mom, close your ears. So I knew I wanted to work on that. But did I have a bar of what enough of joining with you, accomplishing work tasks or working on my mom's thing? No, I didn't. So this benchmarking effect is a great point. In organizations, now we're moving into the workplace, when every team is benchmarked against the top 5%, by definition, everyone else is going to feel like they're failing, even when they're performing well. And that's how we create a culture of chronic insufficiency. How many times have you gotten a 3 out of 5? And we're moving away from numbers, thankfully, on performance evaluations. But how many times you've gotten a 3 and thought, why am I average? And then you start to look over at Joe and Jane across the street and wonder, you know, what have they got that I don't have?
1: I've never really been good at it. And I struggled with that. There were times where I had jobs that were productivity based and it was easy to assess progress. I needed to do 10 things and I got 11 done. I exceeded expectations. I needed to do 10 things. I only got 8 done and I walked away feeling substandard. Like most people, I was defined by the number of checks on my to-do list, right? That I filled my little circle in. It didn't really feel right. That right there is the challenge for us, is to be able to balance objective measures with subjective feelings. And I started to really spend a lot of time on this. Like, what are the things I need to do as a tip of the cap to the book, Tribal Leadership, thinking about outcomes versus goals. I had goals on a daily basis, right? My to-do list. But then I started to really focus on what are the outcomes I need to influence so that whether I won the day or not was more in my control. Did I get to talk to my people, right? So I had a goal to have 5 random conversations with my sailors or the associates I worked with, to check in on so many different pieces of equipment or spaces. When I was the chief engineer, I made sure that I was responsible for 235 spaces on the ship. No way I could visit all of them every day, but I made sure I hit a couple of them every day, and the more important ones I hit every day. So I kind of had a little checklist. So if I did those things, I felt like I positively influenced my day because I was focused on the outcome, creating a system that would influence long-term success. And so as I did that, I felt more productive and more in control versus the days where I didn't have some sort of guide rails and I felt like it was haphazard and I was at the subjectivity of how I was feeling. Those days were very less satisfying because it was being driven by what was my last interaction of the day. I didn't have anything objective to measure on. So if my last interaction of the day was positive, I went home with a smile on my face. If I had a hard conversation right before I left work, then I went home kind of like defeated and deflated.
0: As a willow in the wind meter of your worth as a person rather than being grounded. I think what you just talked about might be the favorite concept of all the episodes that we've talked about so far. And I want to highlight an element of what you just said. So here's why this one matters to me most, Jeff. I want us to imagine your point about tribal leadership and focusing on goals versus focusing on outcomes. A goal has to do with what we do. Goals have inputs related to them. I'm going to have 5 calls. I'm going to run 2 miles. I'm going to finish 3 emails. So these goals or objectives are productivity and doing based. If, as in tribal leadership says, we focus on outcomes, not what do I want to do, but what do I want to cause, it can change everything. Here's a story for a made up story for everybody to think about to illustrate this. You're having a birthday party for your 5-year-old son. What is your goal for the birthday party? Well, I got to get the balloon arch. I got to make sure the bouncy house is set up in the right area of the yard and that it repumps every so often. Got to make sure the cake is perfect. I've got this list of all these things I have to do. How stressed out am I feeling about all the activities that I have to get done? What is the outcome I want to cause? I want my son to be around people who love him and enjoy his spirit. And I want him to feel special, and I want him to create a core memory that when it's my birthday, we celebrate and have fun. Which one of these is more vulnerable to the caterer showing up on time, the balloons blowing up just perfectly, the dragon master showing up in the right costume? Most of the time, the outcome we seek, we sometimes will override because we get so tied to the goals that we set. And it really is usually not a direct correlation between how many perfect balloons were tied and how a person feels. In fact, when the irritability or the frustration or the sense of inadequacy builds up because these things didn't go right, we miss the very thing that we're trying to create and cause. So my question to our listener is to take Jeff's advice. How would you wake up tomorrow and instead of just focusing on goals, 3 emails, 2 miles, et cetera, what if you could focus on what you want to cause, a feeling, an impact, a milestone of courage?
1: It goes back to something I learned from you that, you know, when you're crafting an experience for somebody, what do you want them to know, feel, or do differently as a result of that, right? So if we think about it that way, right, it changes the lens through which we look at it. I think another lens we could look at it through is, what's our time horizon? Are we playing an infinite game like Simon Sinek talks about? Or are we playing a very finite game where I'm only concerned about these 60 minutes? And it reminds me of, do you know who Greg Maddux is?
0: Absolutely.
1: Right, so maybe one of the greatest pitchers of all time. And he tells this story of how they were playing the Astros towards the end of the season, and he was facing Jeff Bagwell, and he purposely gave up a home run to Jeff Bagwell. He threw this meatball of a pitch that Bagwell just crushed, and the catcher's like, what happened, right? Like, you've been pitching a great game. And he goes, we're going to see them in the playoffs, and now he's going to be looking for that pitch. And so he...
0: In
1: the context of a finite game, 7th inning, I don't remember exactly which inning, but in the context of that finite game, he lost, so to speak. He gave something up to win something long term, right? So maybe letting go of control of the balloons so that you can be where your feet are, to use your expression. I can be in this moment. I can enjoy this thing. I have to let go of something, or I have to have an appreciation of the greater picture. I want my son to feel loved in this moment. So maybe I'm going to worry a little. Like, those things are important to me, but those are enabling objectives of the overall outcome and the experience you're trying to create. So that juxtaposition between the two.
0: Goosebump kind of a story. That was a throwaway game, if I remember. It was a blowout, like 10-10, some crazy. It was not going to affect the outcome of the game. So taking the strategic view of the long game and to create, talk about psychological ninja, have your outcome at the forefront rather than specific goals that blind us from the bigger picture. How many times in our lives have we been on a hamster wheel of some kind where we're trying and trying and trying, and suddenly we say, what am I doing this for? Why? And that centrifugal force that happens when we start a series of tasks and we just get obsessed and I have to finish and it's got to be right. I have to tell a story. My brother's going to kill me for telling this story, but I love him so much. And this is such an act of love. My granny died in same. We all descend on the home in Chicago to close it up and get it ready for sale. And there is this crystal doorknob that for, you know, many, many years, we kids all remember opening and closing that door, running in and out of the house all summer long as we would play at Granny and Grandpa's house. And my brother wanted to salvage, you know, take that crystal doorknob and replace it with a, you know, with a regular doorknob for the next owners to have, because that crystal doorknob held so much meaning. And he was probably working on dislodging that doorknob. He's an extremely handy and mechanical guy. The fact that he could not get this door undone was not due to skill. It was a messed up door of 80 plus years that it had been there. And he got so frustrated with it that he went and he got a mallet, a rubber mallet to break loose the crystal knob. And you can guess how the story progresses from there. The goal was to honor Granny and to remember and to have this wonderful family emblem to bring home. That was the outcome he was seeking. But the goal was to get this dang thing off of the door. And so that became the family treasure in all of its cracked glory. Even at my brother's wedding, my aunt brought it at the rehearsal dinner to say, this is what Dave will do for love. What a great family we have. Come out of the moment and think about the outcomes. My favorite part of this story, though, is the end. And this is why Dave will be okay with me telling this story, because he knows that I do it every chance I get, is that he was able to use that story to now tell his story about how awesome his granny and grandpa were and how connected we were. It's not about that physical thing. It's about the memories and the love and the joy that a home base and a steady place to visit in the summer brings. So what about those outcomes? Let the goals down for just a second to make sure you have your eyes on the prize.
1: Yeah, that's such a great story. And thank you for sharing it. We all have similar moments. My Christmas tradition of we do the annual pouring of the bourbon.
0: Yes.
1: Right. So in my house, Santa didn't get milk and cookies. Santa got whiskey because, as my dad would say, it's cold out there and he's getting milk and cookies everywhere. He needs something to warm up. So every year that pour is like, that's my favorite Christmas tradition. And every year my wife and kids do everything they can to help me recreate that memory. But they are also absolute pains in my rear end as we're trying to take the picture. Right. And it's almost like they edge me on while we're doing it. So the goal is to get the picture. I'm like, rah! Like, it's like this very Homer Simpson moment for me where I'm like, go. Right. And every year, though, when I look back on the pictures from the year before, that frustration, the memory of the frustration, makes that picture so much more important. The outcome of that moment makes the picture so much more valuable and memorable. It would be almost at this point disappointing and deflating if we got a smooth, poor picture and they weren't fresh, they weren't annoying, and there weren't. So it's almost like this opportunity to really, I said it before, yes and instead of yes but. Mm. You know, this this idea that instead of having, to your point, a deficit mindset, to remember there is goodness that comes from that brokenness. Like, yes, they annoyed me as I was trying to get this. Why can't you guys just ever cooperate? This is the one thing that's important. And then now when I look back on the picture, and my favorite pictures aren't necessarily the smooth one where everything's right. It's the one where my wife and kids are behind me heckling me. I'm like, okay, that's actually my heart. That's actually the thing that's good.
0: Your joy that you emanate when you share that story, and just when you realize that the magic was in the imperfect mayhem of it all, not in the picture perfect, all the balloon arches are great at the birthday party, or the everything's poured just right. How did you realize that that was the good part, the broken, crazy chaos?
1: By listening to episode one of our podcast.
0: Hey,
1: I spend a lot of time looking back through memories. Part of my daily routine is like looking at my Facebook memories to see where we were years ago, right? And what we were posting about and things. And it just hit me one day, that idea of looking back at a picture. And then you look at the picture and you're like, oh, that was the thing. And then you think about the context around that picture. And it just kind of reminds you of the layers, right? The picture captures that moment in time, but thinking about the other things that were happening. And it was in that process of remembering, like, oh yeah, I remember I was like really annoyed, but that picture doesn't capture that. And but then thinking about that moment and just the warmth that it brings you.
0: Oh man. Hunter S. Thompson, famous quote, "I do not want to arrive in a hearse in a well-preserved body, but rather skid in broadside, thoroughly used up, totally worn out, and loudly proclaiming, what a ride." So, you know, we all imagine that everything's going to end perfectly and that the stories people are going to tell at our funeral are going to be about how amazing and noble and selfless. No, the stories that people tend to tell about us, if they truly love us and they truly felt seen and, you know, experienced life with us, are usually the crazy quirks and things that didn't go exactly as planned. So I really appreciate that story. And now when I think about your perfect holiday picture, it is in those broken parts, or as Carly Simon would say, these are the good old days.
1: Yeah, I think that's spot on. What are we trying to create? And recognizing the difference between the outcome and the enabling goals that get us to the outcome. And I'm going to tell one more vignette before we get to this week's question, and because I think it'll set it up really well. I was talking with a client this week. We did this procedure and we got the outcome we wanted, but it could have been so much better. And I'm like, stop for a second. You saved that person's life, correct?
0: Mm-hmm.
1: And he's like, yes. And then in the pause, he smiled. And I'm like, exactly. Could you have done it better? Sure. Are there things you can learn from that? Sure. But the joy you're experiencing right now of having had a positive influence on that person's story and saved their life.
0: Mm.
1: Why is that getting lost behind the fact that we were 3 minutes late for the surgery? That is, of course, important. But where is that level of importance relative to the outcome you were trying to create?
0: Your client was able to have that wry smile on his own as he was realizing where you were going with inviting him to benchmark greatness or enoughness against a different set of standards than absolute perfection, which is neither attainable nor in many cases desirable because it's not sustainable.
1: Yeah. Yeah. And I am a huge proponent of Carol Dweck's idea of a growth mindset. But I think that when overdone, that causes us to miss the goodness of the moment. If I am only focused on the, but I could have done this, I could have done that, I should have done this, and instead of the fact of, I executed the overall thing, there's always going to be room for improvement. So celebrate the thing while learning from it, but don't discount the fact that you had your moment, right? Like that, it's okay to be okay. It's okay to say, yep, we did it. It was good. Could we have been on time? Yes. Could we have done a little bit better? Sure. Could I have been a little bit more detailed? Of course.
0: Carol Dweck gave us, in thinking about, and in really getting us all thinking about growth mindset, she gave us permission not to be more broken or to make more mistakes, have more failures, because those are going to happen whether we try or not. But she gave us permission to reframe what those failures mean and more quickly move on to the growth part. So the same evaluation of self, two different ways. I had a hit. My on-base percentage, I had a hit and a walk and a hit by pitch. So I was on base three times. But I didn't hit the two doubles that I was hoping to get. So I'm going to focus on that deficit. But my on-base percentage went up, first of all. And secondly, I helped score the game-winning run. So that negativity of being mad at myself because I really had set a goal like Babe Ruth, I'd pointed my bat out to the stadium and I was going to hit a grand slam. If I focus on the deficit, I miss the great stats, A, and B, I miss the celebrations in the dugouts with everybody else because nobody wants to come around and hug you and lift you up when you're beating yourself up. People tend to give you room when you're busy beating yourself up. Same facts going over here. You know what? I thought about hitting two doubles, and I love that I aimed high for the stars. And I didn't get all the way there, but here I was at the moon. And I helped my team score, which means I'm more likely to get more at-bats so that I can reach my dream someday. Both of them are acknowledging the deficit, the broken, the failure. But one of them is using it as fuel and inspiration. And the other is using it as a second arrow to deplete the resources that have already been tapped by not reaching the goal. Which choice do you want to make? Deficit or growth mindset, Carol Dweck?
1: Great lead into our question this week that comes from a listener in Arlington, Virginia. And their question goes, nothing is ever good enough at the company I work at. When we miss targets, we're justifiably critical. However, when we meet our targets, there's this cloud of negativity that remains. There's this sense of good job, but yes, we did this, but you should have done more. It's slowly crushing me and those around me. How can I positively influence this and maybe turn this around?
0: Okay, Arlington, thank you for that so common example. So we, instead of celebrating or being good enough or happy with the effort we put in and that we've moved closer, really focusing on that cloud of negativity, and it's contagious. So a question for our listener in Arlington is, where is that coming from? Can you pinpoint the sources of where that negative cloud is coming from? And is there any corner of your own space that you have control over where you could protect with a psychological umbrella from that getting in? When you read that question, Jeff, what came to your mind?
1: First, it resonated deeply. And it resonated deeply for me because when I was leading teams that I was hoping would be high-performing teams, we were very critical. We would do these debriefs that one of my mentors taught me about, and we called them the Blue Angels debrief. And it was modeled after how the Blue Angels debrief after one of their flying evolutions, where they are very critical of everything that happens. And getting the job done appropriately is the expectation. So they don't focus on that. They focus on the deviations. And when you're flying 400 miles an hour, a foot and a half from one another, that makes a difference. Most of us aren't doing that, though. And this young sailor looked at me after we did a really good evolution, and I was very critical of the evolution because I was thinking, like, I'm going to model my mentor, and this is what I'm going to do, and we're going to be like the Blue Angels. And he's like, you ever going to tell us we did a good job? And I felt very convicted in that moment that I was very much instilling the but mentality, right? And I do believe your job is to get it right as a professional, but maybe there's a better way to focus on building the getting it right. And the way we talk to ourselves, the way we talk to one another matters. And so what I would tell our listener in Arlington is, instead of a yes, but mentality, create a yes and mentality. We hit our targets and there's still opportunity for us to do a little bit more. No, we didn't hit our targets. And here's where we missed out. And here's what we did really well. Because I think that there are times you can win and have played really poorly. So how excited about that victory should you be? And there's times where you lose and you played perfectly. So how upset about that loss should you be? So I think the context matters, and the highlighting the positive is almost as important, if not more important, than highlighting the negative, and having a good balance of the both really, really matters.
0: Wise words. I hope our listener can imagine a scenario where you might apply that thinking of recognizing that A, my body, mind, and spirit are listening to every single thing I say and think. Words matter at a cellular level. There is research on psychoneuroimmunology. Here's a cocktail term for you. Mm-hmm. That shows that cognitive negativity, chronic negative thinking, has real effects. It leads to clinically significant higher inflammation of the body. HSCRP, you might get measured. Clinically mm-hmm. significant. Your stress hormones, which suppress immune function. Real consequences of negative thinking. And there's a concept called the placebo effect, which we all know about, that if I believe something will help, it leads to real improvement. What a lot of people don't know about is the nocebo effect. The nocebo effect is equally predictive or kind of a self-fulfilling prophecy, but the nocebo effect is the belief that something will harm creates real negative effects. So as Henry Ford said, whether you think you can or think you can't, you're right. Think about how much power you have in that concept of you can control the amount of cortisol that your body releases. You can control the outcome of a situation simply by changing what you decide to think. There's even a tip, a tool. It's a strange one. I dare you to try it right now. You're feeling depressed, you're feeling down, you're feeling upset. Try a half smile. What's a half smile? It is either half side of your face, but typically it's just a little bit of upturn of your lips to create that. Your body does not distinguish between actual smiling because you're happy and being signaled that something good is happening. So if that's true, if the smiling effect can uplift me, so too can the frowning effect. We have much more control over our body, our mind, and our spirit than we might believe. Our body responds to what we bring in at a cellular level. So let's choose wisely.
1: What were you trying to shape? What was the outcome you were trying to create? To my client earlier in the week, saving the patient's life? Or was it saving the patient's life while being perfectly on time, doing everything perfectly right, everything boom, boom, boom, boom, boom, being perfect? If it was saving the patient's life, you were successful. Mm-hmm.
0: So we have control not only over the thoughts that we reinforce, but the bar that we set and the measurement by which we select what okay is. There's a Bible verse, Galatians 6:4. May I read it to you?
1: Please.
0: Each one should test their own actions. Then they can take pride in themselves alone without comparing themselves to someone else. What if you became the benchmark?
1: We have a very, I almost feel guilty saying this after that lovely Bible verse. In our house, the question I ask my kids when they are telling me they had a bad day is, did you poop your pants? If the answer's no, then your day wasn't as bad as it could have been.
0: Jeff, that's perfectly timed. And that is why this is Imperfect, Better After Broken. I am Susan Hendrick.
1: And I'm Jeff Cervello.
0: And this has been a delightful conversation. And in fact, Jeff, was it okay, this conversation?
1: I think it was more than okay. And I think that we set up that we wanted to give people a little bit of humor and some learning. And hopefully you got that. From this episode, we would ask to please share an episode with your friends, help us get the word out, and we love you and appreciate you listening.
0: Awesome. Jeff, thank you. I will see you next week and look forward to our topics where we celebrate the cracks, the scars, and the stories that make us stronger.
1: Absolutely.
0: 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We'll be right back.
1: by episode 15, for everybody listening, we will have that handoff smooth, or maybe we won't. We like to keep you on your toes.
0: That's right. It's like butt up.
1: Did you poop your pants?

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0: 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Dr. Lerv, good evening, everyone, and welcome to Wireless Theater on Sandcastle Radio. I'm your host, James, and tonight we're diving into another incredible lineup from the golden age of radio, filled with adventure, mystery, and a touch of the macabre. First up tonight, we have the Lux Radio Theater production of Solomon's Mind, starring Stuart Granger and Deborah Carr, reprising their roles from the classic film. This thrilling story of exploration and discovery takes us deep into uncharted Africa in search of the legendary treasure. It's bold, adventurous, and full of excitement from beginning to end. And I have to say, Stuart Granger has always been one of my very favorite actors from Britain's golden age of film in the 1940s. He got his start in the famous Gainsborough melodramas, which I love, appearing alongside stars like James Mason, Margaret Lockwood, my very favorite, and Patricia Rock, bringing out that unmistakable charm and intensity that made him such a standout. And here's a fun little bit of legacy. This story's central hero, the great adventurer Alan Quarterman, went on to inspire future generations of action heroes, most notably influencing George Lucas in the creation of Indiana Jones. You can clearly see the DNA, or hear, if you will, of that daring globe-trotting adventure right there. Then, as the night unfolds, we step into the eerie world of Inner Sanctum Mysteries, with its chilling atmosphere and unforgettable storytelling. And to close out the night, The New Adventures of Nero Wolfe, starring Sydney Greenstreet as a methodical, meticulous, masterful, magnanimous, mysterious, mind-driven, mentally formidable, magnificently moody, materially minded, meal-loving, motion-averse, mansion-bound mastermind of mystery, alongside Gerald Moore as Archie Goodwin. So settle in, dim the lights, and let your imagination take over. But first, let's head over to Debs and DJ Pete Perez to find out how you can support all the amazing programming right here on Sandcastle Radio.
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3: 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Lever Brothers Company, the makers of Lux Toilet Soap, bring you the Lux Radio Theater, starring Deborah Carr and Stuart Granger in King Solomon's Mines. Ladies and gentlemen, your producer, Mr. Irving Cummings.
4: Greetings from Hollywood, ladies and gentlemen. Many years ago, a legend existed that deep in unexplored Africa were the fabulous King Solomon's Mines. That a man would be willing to gamble his life to find them was understandable. But for a woman to undertake such a perilous journey into an unknown land was unbelievable. But that is the basis for one of Metro-Goldwyn-Mayer's greatest screen successes. And recreating their original roles, we have two of Hollywood's foremost stars, Stuart Granger and Deborah Carr. And whenever you see a star on a dressing room door in our motion picture studios, you can rest assured in these dressing rooms of glamorous screen beauties, the favorite beauty care is Lux Toilet Soap. Refreshing Lux facials bring such quick new beauty to skin. It's no wonder that our loveliest Hollywood stars are devoted to Lux Soap for their daily beauty care. Now, King Solomon's Mines, starring Deborah Carr as Beth Curtis and Stuart Granger as Alan Quatermain.
5: We reached Africa in March of 1897. My sister Elizabeth and I, we journeyed at once to the Kenya Protectorate and there solicited the help of a government official to find the guide we were looking for, a man named Alan Quatermain.
6: Yes, it seems they've heard about you, Alan, and they're willing to pay almost anything.
7: Thanks, Eric, but I've taken out my last safari. I've about made up my mind to send for my son. He's 7 years old now, and I...
6: Bring the boy out here, but this is no life for a child.
7: Well, I've thought about that, too. And if I don't send for him, well, then I'll just go back to England.
6: What would you do there? Become a shopkeeper? You've built a career here, Alan. You've attained the happiest fate a man can have in this world.

0: I can't force you to go, can I? And if you're serious about going back to England, well, perhaps I can be of some help.
1: Thanks, Eric. Well, I'll stop by your office in the morning.
2: I was in Eric Master's office that following day when Quatermain came in. I had insisted on waiting there to see him.
0: I told him it was useless, Alan, but he's a most persistent fellow.
2: I came all the way from England, Mr. Quatermain. The least you can do is to give me information.
1: If I can, I'll be glad to.
2: The last word we had from my brother-in-law was a letter which he sent from here. He said he was heading west into unexplored territory. Mr. Masters tells me that you refuse to guide him.
1: I most certainly refuse.
2: Why?
1: Because when I die, Mr. Good, I hope it will be doing something slightly more sensible than trying to run down a legend about a lost diamond mine.
2: You mean the country's dangerous?
1: I don't know if any white men have ever been in that region before, but I do know that none ever returned to tell about it. Yes, Mr. Good, it's dangerous.
0: But you must admit, Alan, that as far as we know, Henry Curtis could still be alive.
1: Well, as a captive, perhaps, but the chances are very slim.
2: My sister feels if there's any chance at all, she must pursue it. She's had a bad time lately. She can't sleep nights, wakes up screaming, dreams about him wandering in the jungle.
0: Surely you've made other inquiries about him, Mr. Good.
2: All we've been able to learn is that Henry was headed through the Kalawana country.
1: Kalawana country?
2: Well, what about it?
0: Thousands of square miles, Mr. Good. Even the natives are afraid to go near it.
1: And how would you proceed to get there?
2: We have a map. Henry sent us a copy of the map he planned to follow. Here.
1: I tell you, there are no maps. There isn't a native village or river recorded beyond the Kalawana region. These sort of maps are constantly being peddled to greenhorns from Timbuktu to Johannesburg.
2: You may be right, of course. Henry said he bought the original map to King Solomon's mines from an Arab trader who claimed it was 400 years old.
1: The Flying Dutchman, Mr. Good. Captain Kidd's treasure.
2: All right, there is no diamond mine. But at least the map tells us where to look for Henry. And with your help, we'll follow it.
1: Mr. Good, I assure you, you have absolutely no idea of the dangers of such a trip. Neither have I. But at least I can guess. My advice to you is to take your overwrought sister back to London as quickly as possible. I'm sorry I can't be of...
2: I told Elizabeth about my meeting with Quatermain. She left at once to see him herself.
3: My brother told me your reasons for turning us down, Mr. Quatermain, but there was one argument he neglected to use.
1: What was that?
3: Money.
1: Well, that's a very good argument, Mrs. Curtis.
3: I'm willing to pay almost anything.
1: I can't understand your determination to go on with this foolishness.
3: Well, for one thing, it's quite possible that you're exaggerating the dangers. With proper equipment and your services, we should be able to manage. I'm not afraid.
1: Your courage does you no credit, Mrs. Curtis. It's the result of ignorance.
3: What is your usual fee for a safari?
1: Oh, £200 and all expenses. I wouldn't undertake this one for 500.
3: Would you for 5,000?
1: 5,000? Well, that's a great deal of money.
3: I mean it.
1: It's more than I could save in a lifetime. Would you pay it, win or lose?
3: Yes.
1: Even if you backed out before we got a tenth of the way?
3: You expect me to back out, don't you?
1: Oh, I'm counting on it.
3: I'll pay you 5,000 in advance and a bonus of 500 at the end, whether I back out or not. You're weakening, aren't you? You've half decided to accept.
1: Oh, I've fully decided to accept. I'd try almost anything for that much cash.
3: Well, then you're not so certain after all that we'd never return.
1: I'm just as certain as ever.
3: And yet you'd go?
1: Mrs. Curtis, the average life of a man in my profession is 8 or 9 years. I've been at it now for 15, so you see, I'm living on borrowed time. My wife died here 6 years ago. Sooner or later, an animal, a native, or some sort of disease will get me. But I have a son in England. Now, the money you're offering would provide for him very nicely until he's old enough to take care of himself.
3: I see.
1: So I'll take your safari. But before we leave, I'd like to send the money to England. You can pay the bonus when we return.
3: You mean if we return?
1: No. From now on, we'll say when we return. What I privately think must never darken the spirit of this fine safari.
3: Mr. Quatermain, there's something else on your mind. What is it?
1: I simply don't understand your motives.
3: You don't understand, or you don't believe them?
1: Well, frankly, I don't. But it's wiser if we don't discuss it, Mrs. Curtis.
3: Why?
1: Well, because on a safari, it's better to travel with people one likes.
3: Oh, in that case, you better tell me now and give me time to recover. Now, what about my motives?
1: Well, it's occurred to me that since your husband's body was never found, you can't inherit his money until you prove that he's dead.
3: One of the reasons my...

0: husband went looking for that diamond mine was the possibly foolish hope of finding a fortune of his own. You see, I hold all the wealth there is in the family.
1: Oh, I still don't understand.
0: That I'd be willing to risk my life for my husband.
1: That you propose to throw it away. That's not normal. It has a smell of sickness about it.
0: I happen to love my husband. Or is that something else you can't understand?
1: Perhaps. But I have known people to make elaborate sacrifices for reasons they themselves don't quite understand. Sometimes to expiate a feeling of guilt.
0: If I were you, I'd examine my own motives, Mr. Quatermain. A man who doesn't care whether he lives or dies is not exactly a wholesome specimen. I'm risking my life for a man I love. You're doing it for money.
1: I told you that I had a son in England.
0: No, it's not your son. There are things you can do for him other than toss your life away. What's your sickness, Mr. Quatermain? Just nothing to live for? I'll meet you in Mr. Master's office at 10 o'clock tomorrow morning. Good night, Mr. Quatermain.
2: A few days later, we began our safari. But not until we were well underway did it occur to me that I had failed to thank our guide.
1: It's quite all right, Jack. You don't have to thank me.
2: I must say, Elizabeth surprised me. I never knew she could be so persuasive.
1: There's something very persuasive about 5,000 pounds.
2: She's quite a nice girl, really. Definite ideas of her own, of course. Well, like those clothes she's wearing. I gather that you didn't quite approve.
1: A tailored suit isn't exactly what I recommended.
2: Well, why don't you tell her?
1: Because she'll find out for herself any moment now.
2: In charge of the natives was Quatermain's personal servant, Kiba. A few minutes later, he reported our first minor difficulty.
3: Water! Lady sick, water. Lady in ox wagon, all very sick.
2: Sick?
1: Something wrong, Mrs. Curtis?
4: I just think I'd prefer to walk for a while.
2: You sure you're all right, Beth?
4: Oh, that old wagon. It's not very comfortable. And the trail, it's nothing but rocks and holes and...
1: She's seasick.
4: I'm perfectly all right. Now, let's go on.
1: In a moment.
4: Just what do you think you're doing?
1: Well, for one thing, I'm going to loosen your jacket and unfasten that collar.
4: Really, Mr. Quatermain, just because
1: Mrs.
4: you're...
1: Curtis, out here, perspiration has got to evaporate or you won't last 2 hours. You're sealed up like a tin of pears. Kiva, get the lady's box. Now, this may be just the costume for shooting pheasant in Sussex, but it won't do out here, so get behind those bushes and change your clothes. And take off those corsets.
4: You wretched man. Oh, you impertinent, unbearable...
1: Hurry up, please. We'll wait here till you're ready.
2: Yes, with each plodding mile of our journey, our complete dependence upon Alan Quatermain became increasingly evident. But a dozen times a day, we'd forget the violence of the heat and the ferocity of the insects in some new and awesome sight of nature. Beautiful and terrifying. The elephants that almost charged us. The hippopotami and the crocodiles in the steaming swamp. The frightened zebra, the streaking deer, and the lions that rose up in the trail not 40 feet ahead of us.
1: Stand still. No, and don't shoot.
4: Oh, we can't just stand here.
1: Keep quiet. You see? They're walking off.
2: I don't believe I could move if I wanted to. Why didn't they attack us?
1: Because they're not hungry. They're not dangerous unless they're hungry.
4: Well, how do you know when they're hungry?
1: Well, if they eat you, Mrs. Curtis, then they're hungry. Oh. Now, look behind those rocks.
4: Ooh.
2: Zebra?
1: Yeah, a fresh kill. In a moment, the vultures will come. Then the lions will return, and after the lions, the jackals. Come on. Marigani, 20.
2: The days went by, and we became a little more accustomed, Elizabeth and I, to the endless walking, to a diet of freshly killed meat, and to the ever-present perils that beset strangers in a land where they do not belong. One night after supper...
0: I see that you're looking at the map, Mr. Quatermain. Well, how far have we come?
1: Well, this is where we started from, and now we're somewhere about here.
0: Oh, that took us 7 days.
1: We have to head for the Kalawana village, which lies about here. Now, here's the other map, the one Curtis sent you, Jack.
2: It seems to start where your government map ends.
1: That's right. His map starts at the Kalawana village. Well, we know where that is, but we know very little else about them.
0: You've never been among them?
1: I'm a hunter, Mrs. Curtis, not an explorer. No white man has been near the Kalawanas in years. They're feared as much by the natives as they are by the whites.
2: You mean our own natives, too?
1: Yes, we'll probably have trouble persuading them to go much further.
0: Well, we can't even be sure that my husband reached the Kalawanas.
1: No, but we'll inquire of other tribes on the way.
0: How long will it take us?
1: Weeks? Months? I don't know. I've never taken a woman on safari before.
0: Have I been such a handicap?
1: No, Mrs. Curtis, but the fun hasn't started yet.
0: When it does, I'm sure we'll all enjoy it.
1: This veldt is the easy part, but we've got jungle and rivers ahead of us.
0: Those natives, what are they chattering about?
2: Probably about deserting us.
1: No. They're talking about their work. All the money they've earned, about their wives and sweethearts, all the things they're going to do when they get back home. Once in a while, they talk about you.
0: Really?
1: Well, they call you Memsahib Nuwali Nikunda. That means the lady with the flaming hair. You see, they've never seen a redhead before.
0: Oh, and what else?
1: Well, a moment ago they were saying that you're very fortunate because Bwana Alani, that's me, will protect you from lions, leopards, elephants, all the terrors of the jungle.
0: And what are they saying now? I mean, right now.
1: Well, they're saying that I'm very fortunate, too.
5: Bwana!
1: Barkeeper!
5: Cloth house is ready, Bwana! Time to sleep!
2: I'd say he's got the right idea. I've never been so tired in my life. Good night, Alan.
1: Sleep under the netting and keep your rifle handy.
0: Oh, you tell us that every night.
1: And you wake up every morning, reasonably intact.
0: Good night, Mr. Quartermain.
2: Some hours later, I was awakened by screaming. The sort of scream I had heard before all too many times. I saw Quartermain rushing to Elizabeth's tent.
1: What is it? What's wrong?
6: I'm sorry. I couldn't help it.
1: A dream?
6: Yes. I've had the same dream many times. I'm sorry. I truly am.
1: Get back to sleep. We've 2 hours yet before daylight.
2: We were at breakfast the next morning when Kiva told Quartermain that some of the native bearers were leaving.
0: Well, isn't there something you can do about it, Mr. Quartermain?
1: No, nothing. So we may just as well finish our breakfast.
2: What's that going to do to us, Alan?
1: Nothing I hadn't planned on or warned you about.
2: By the way, did you hear anything last night? I thought I heard someone scream.
1: I didn't hear anything. You must have been dreaming. Excuse me, I have to pay the natives off.
2: Beth.
0: Yes?
2: He's quite a decent sort, isn't he? I said he's...
0: Yes, I heard you.
2: Look, about the natives. Are you sure you don't want to go back with the ones who are leaving?
0: Eat your breakfast, Jack. It's getting cold.

0: We'll continue shortly with Act Two of King Solomon's Mines. Meanwhile, here's your Lux Hollywood reporter, Libby Collins.
1: The talk of Hollywood, Ken, is the recent premiere in New York of Hans Christian Andersen, the beautiful Technicolor fantasy by Samuel Goldwyn. Released through RKO, it's a charming fairy tale about the most famous storyteller of them all. A treat for everyone from 6 to 60. Especially since it stars Danny Kaye, Folly Granger, and introduces the new French ballerina, Jean Mayer.
0: Yes, and Danny Kaye dances, too, and sings 8 new songs. There are dozens of breathtaking dance numbers, an ice skating ballet, a dance of the Little Mermaid that's really dazzling. Yes, Hans Christian Andersen takes you on a glorious trip to fairyland.
1: Jean Mayer is one of France's loveliest gifts to Hollywood. 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
2: Act Two of King Solomon's Mines, starring Stuart Granger as Alan Quatermain and Deborah Carr as Beth Curtis.

0: following week, we reached the jungle. It was as different from the veldt as the veldt had been from Mombasa, but just as overpowering, a dark place filled with secrets. I suppose you had your reasons for warning us, Mr. Quatermain, but if this is jungle, it certainly seems peaceful enough.
1: Well, stop for a moment and I'll show you what I mean. Now, here's one small area, this little clearing. Not half as large, probably, as your own garden at home. Well, right here, there are 1,000 creatures, living, reproducing, killing, being killed, eating, being eaten. There's not a square inch that isn't at war if you look for it. You see that log? Now watch it when I roll it over.
2: Oh, horrible.
0: Slugs, white slugs, 6 inches long.
1: And centipedes and crabs and termites. Now look over there.
2: I don't see anything.
1: Under that bush. It'll move in a moment.
0: Snake, a green snake.
1: Yes, it's a mamba. One dip from her and you'd stay here. Now look up in the trees. Half the forest lives up there. The apes, monkeys, baboons, 100 different birds.
2: The vines are so dense you can't even see the sky.
1: In some places, those vines shut out the sun so completely that nothing will ever grow beneath them. Well, let's get moving again. Only, just don't step on that mound up there.
2: Oh, ants!
1: Safari ants. They attack in thousands, giving half the chance they'd eat you, too. Look off there, Jack.
0: Anteater?
1: Yes, you'll find them as soon as we've gone.
2: Eating and being eaten.
1: There's not a creature in the forest that isn't hunted by something else. You watch the cycle of life and death. It seems pointless and endless. But one simple pattern always emerges. One is born, one lives for a time, and then dies. And all the rest is Yuyutsava.
2: Is what?
1: Yuyutsava. It's a game that the natives play. It doesn't make a bit of sense. A chases B, B chases C, C chases A. And they turn round and go the other way. Make a great fuss about trying to get things away from each other. Bits of nothing. Twigs, leaves. It's quite pointless, except that the fellow who is here has satisfied his desire to be over there, and everybody's had the fun of running after something that they wanted only because everybody else wanted it. And, well, it's endless. It's a very silly game, Yuyutsava.
2: I'm sorry.
1: Sorry?
2: You are sick of life, aren't you?
0: What are you talking about?
2: Motives?
0: Well, you're being very enigmatic about it.
1: No, she's not. She's making very good sense.
0: I suppose I puzzled over motives for most of the day as we struggled on through the jungle. But then something happened that made me forget completely about it.
1: All right, Kiva just shot an antelope. It's not proper for visitors to call without bringing meat.
2: Visitors?
1: Yeah, we've been watched for more than an hour. These people are the Zahambaris. Now, don't start screaming.
2: There. There in the bushes. There's a face over there watching us.
1: That's right.
2: Oh, look, there's another. What do they want? Are they surrounding us?
1: No.
2: Then why are they being so quiet? Why don't they say something?
1: There's nothing to say. They know who I am. They're just checking.
3: Alan, we'd better stop. Don't you see those fellas staring at us?
2: Don't worry, Jack. They're acquaintances of Mr. Quatermain with nothing to say, just checking.
1: Kiva, leave a bag of salt with the antelope.
2: I always thought it was beads they wanted.
1: If you had to live here, you'd find a bag of salt worth 100 times its weight in beads. They're not stupid, you know.
2: But I am. If that's what you mean, why don't you just come out and say so?
1: Mrs. Curtis, I thought we had an understanding that when... Look, I apologize.
2: Oh, you're so gracious, Mr. Quatermain. Thank you.
0: Well, do we go on?
1: Yes, to the village. Can't be far from here. And beyond the village is the Zahambari River. I'll try to drive a bargain for the use of their boats. Just follow me and stay close.
0: They swarmed about us as we walked into their compound, curious and unsmiling, but friendly enough. Alan left us with Kiva and proceeded to start the bargaining with the chief. Almost an hour passed before he returned.
1: Well, they've got boats all right, but... And they'll help us cross the river, but not till tomorrow.
3: Tomorrow?
1: Our coming is a big event. There'll be a feast of sorts and a great deal of caterwauling and dancing. If we behave properly and are duly impressed, they'll take us across in the morning. All of us, and our bearers, too.
2: Is that all you talked about, getting across the river?
1: I asked about your husband. The chief claims he remembers him.
0: Well?
1: He says there was another white man with him, a chap with one eye and a scar on his cheek. I hope he's right. I know that fellow. He's tough, and he knows the country. Now, come. The chief's invited us to eat.
2: Eat? What?
1: I wouldn't inquire if I were you. Just eat it.
2: It's amazing, really. Your charm, your courtesy, they never fail you, do they?
1: When will you realize where we are and what we're doing?
2: I'd rather not discuss it. Do you mind?

0: Once across the river, Alan drove us harder than he ever had before. It was a desperate trek through knee-deep swamps teeming with crocodiles and water snakes. Nor would he halt even when we reached higher ground. We made camp only when it was too dark to go any farther.
1: Just look at me. I'm nothing but cuts and scratches and bites.
0: Well, just hold still, dear. This ointment will take the sting out of them anyway. Beth, I've been thinking. What would you say?
1: Oh, if there's one thing that bothers me more than anything else, it's those horrible centipedes. I've counted 40 varieties. Have you noticed the one that leaves that slimy trail? It's that long, Jack. It's that long.
0: Yes, dear, I know.
1: I think I'll have one stuffed and mounted. It'll make a far more interesting trophy than the usual lions or panthers.
0: Yes, I'll take a panther any day.
1: Or Alan Quatermain.
0: No, he's not a bad sort, Beth. What's wrong between you two?
1: Does something seem wrong?
0: Well, you keep watching each other. Each of you seems to be hoping the other will fall on his face. Beth, I've made a decision. I think we should turn back. I just mentioned it to Alan. He's willing if you are.
1: He'd like nothing better than to see me give up. That swamp, I'm sure he took us through it deliberately. Oh, that dreadful man.
0: That's not true, Beth. He asked me this morning if I thought you were up to it. You're being unfair.
1: Nevertheless, we made a poor choice in our selection of a guide. His heart's not in it.
0: I wonder.
1: Oh, look at my hair. I've lost all my hairpins. It's nothing but a trap for every fly, every mosquito, and every ant in the forest. And they bite.
0: Did you ever think of trying pigtails? I remember when you wore them, and very attractive they were.
1: I'm a grown woman, Jack.
0: Well, sometimes I wonder about that, too. Beth, I think you owe that man an apology and some gesture of friendliness. Well, he says we'll be eating in 15 minutes.
1: I never want to eat again. Do you know what they served us yesterday in that wretched village? I asked Kiva. Snake. We ate snake.
0: Yes, dear. And rather good, I think. There was no further talk of turning back. Elizabeth didn't even mention it, and her determination to continue was expressed perfectly in her hair. Her beautiful hair, of which she was so proud, she cut it off. We were now at the start of the hill country. We stopped at a stream, a waterfall.
2: Well, how was your bath?
1: Very pleasant, thank you. I never thought I'd ever be clean again. Oh, this terrible country.
2: Oh, it's beautiful here. You'd stop to look around.
1: Yes, I suppose it is.
2: What have you done to your hair?
1: I cut it off.
2: Good idea. It's most becoming.
1: Oh, I'm sure it is. I don't dare look in a mirror.
2: Tell me something. If we should find your husband, if you go back to England again, what...
3: Wala! Wala!
1: Kiva!
3: Una hamahale! Kuba!
2: Give me your hand. Hurry.
0: A stranger had come upon our camp. He stood on a rock some distance away. Stood like a statue, staring into space. He was dressed like no other native I had ever seen. Bright-colored cloth, almost like a robe. And in his hand, he carried a spear.
1: Good heavens, what a strange-looking creature.
0: Alan, who the devil is that?
2: I don't know.
4: How is that, Kasima? Swahili?
2: Ndio, Karibu. He wants to know if he can speak to me in Swahili.
1: He must be 7 feet tall and so thin.
2: I've heard of men like this, but far to the north, beyond Ethiopia.
0: His face, his features, why, they're almost European.
4: Subakeri.
2: Subakeri. Nataka nini?
4: Nataka kinwenda. Safari nawa.
2: He wants to join us. Lifuata sisi hapa?
4: Ndio. Aiko banduki na hapa. Nini ama mingi sana.
2: He's been following us. He has no rifle, and there are many wild animals here.
0: How did he get this far alone?
2: I don't know, but he needs our help to get through the dark country. He can't make it alone.
1: But why would he want to go into the dark country?
2: Kasa babu, nyaka kwenda nasi.
4: Si, ulisi maswali.
2: He says he doesn't ask questions. Why should I? Well, I don't like him.
1: Why not?
2: Look at him. He's too arrogant.
1: Oh, perhaps you've grown too accustomed to subservience. I like him.
0: You're going to turn him down?
2: No. Oh, I'd sooner have him with us than tracking us. Nyamenda Campini.
1: Are you sure he said he wanted to go to the dark country? Perhaps he meant he was willing to go.
2: He said he wanted to go. And I'd like to know why.
0: His name was Umbopa. Alan assigned him to me as a gun bearer, and we pushed on. But the passing days gave us but little more knowledge about the newcomer.
1: Look at him. I wish we knew what was on that fellow's mind. Every time we make camp, he goes off by himself and stands alone, brooding. He never joins the other natives.
2: Still, he seems to like them. They like him.
0: Have you found out any more about him, where he's from?
2: He grew up in the Karabi village. That's hundreds of miles from where we found him. He doesn't say he was born there, just that he lived there with his mother. When she died, he left. He made her a promise or something to visit the dark country.
1: Have you ever noticed the shape of his eyes?
2: Yes. Yes, they're strange, aren't they?
1: The only other place I ever saw eyes like that was in a museum. He's like the ghost of an ancient Egyptian king.
0: That night, our first real disaster occurred. Our native bearers disappeared. They'd run away.
1: They're not only gone, but look, they've stolen half our supplies.
2: Well, we couldn't carry them anyway. They took very little more than what they'd earned.
0: Alan, why did they disappear?
2: Because we've entered the Kalawana country. Well, there are just the five of us now. The three of us, Kiva and Mbopa. Which means we must make a decision. Shall we go on or not?
0: Oh, I don't know. What do you think?
2: Oh, I'm being paid. I haven't finished my job yet.
1: Well, that's scarcely the right answer.
0: Beth, please. We've got to weigh our chances.
1: Exactly. And from now on, the conditions of travel will be the same whether we continue or turn back, won't they?
2: But if we turn back and head south, we may be able to pick up some bearers from the friendly tribes.
1: Well, we've come all this way just to get to the Kalawanas. You said yourself that among them we might get the first accurate news of Henry, good or bad.
2: Uh-huh. How about you, Jack?
0: Well, we haven't done too badly. No one likes to give up before he's beaten.
2: Well, then we'll go on. You two wait here. I'll help Kiva remake our pack.
1: I pray we're doing the right thing, Jack.
0: Alan doesn't want to turn back either.
1: Did you ever dream that you were in some dreadful trouble? You're crying for help, and people are going by, but nobody hears and no one cares. That's how I think about Henry. That he's alive somewhere, hoping help will come, but forsaken.
0: That last year, Beth, before Henry left for Africa, I used to feel very sorry for him sometimes.
1: Sorry for him? Whatever for?
0: Someday I'll tell you. Or perhaps someday you'll tell me. Any doubt we may have had of being in the Kalawana country vanished the following day. Far off through the jungle, we heard a sound. A horn of some kind, and its meaning was clear enough. The Kalawanas had found us. These, indeed, were savages, painted, befeathered, wild, and menacing. In the center of their village was the largest hut, obviously the house of their chief. And then a man appeared in the doorway, a white man.
2: You speak English?
5: I speak English.
2: My name's Quatermain. This is Mrs. Curtis and her brother.
5: Just the three of you and the two bearers?
2: For the moment, yes.
5: Lost your other bearers, eh? Too bad. Well, come in, won't you?

0: Before we continue with Act Three of King Solomon's Mines, here's Mr. Cummings to introduce that popular Hollywood commentator, Francis Scully.
1: Hello, Francis. So nice to see you again.
2: Oh, it's always a pleasure to be here, Irving.
1: Last time we met, it was at the preview of the Metro-Goldwyn-Mayer's latest Technicolor epic, Plymouth Adventure, produced and directed by my good friends Dory Sherry and Clarence Brown.
2: Yes, with those four wonderful, unforgettable stars, Spencer Tracy, Gene Tierney, Van Johnson, and Leo Genn.
1: And a magnificent story. The exciting adventure of the pilgrims aboard the Mayflower on their heroic voyage to the New World.
2: And highlighted by two great and compelling romances. First, the emotional conflict between Spencer Tracy, the Mayflower's captain, and Gene Tierney, a pilgrim. Then, of course, there's the charming love story between Van Johnson, who plays John Alden, and Dawn Adams as Priscilla.
1: What a treat moviegoers will have in one of the most adventurous sea stories of all time. Plymouth Adventure.
2: Yes, and what a treat it is to look at beautiful Jean Tierney. 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

The curtain rises on Act Three of King Solomon's Mind, starring Deborah Carr as Beth Curtis and Stuart Granger as Alan Quatermain.

0: It was incredible, a white man living with the Kalawanas. He stared at us for a moment, and then he started to smile.
1: Forgive me. I have not seen a white face for 5 years.
0: You've been here for 5 years, Mr....
1: Smith. Mr. Goodsmith. Yes, I rather like it here. Now, what are you doing in these parts?
2: We're looking for a man named Curtis.
1: Henry Curtis?
0: He was here?
1: Oh, yes. He passed through here about a year ago. Curtis and another man. One eye, a scar across his cheek.
3: Where is Henry Curtis now? Please, if there's anything you can tell us...
1: I wish I could, ma'am. I wish I could. Mr. Curtis had a notion that there was a desert to the northwest. His bones are probably moldering in the jungle by now.
2: Is there a desert out there?
1: Who knows that, Mr. Quatermain? Nobody ever goes as far as that.
2: Why not?
1: Taboo, legends.
2: What about?
1: Oh, monstrous gods and terrible animals.
2: But not about the desert?
1: No. Not even about diamond mines. I know. Curtis was after the mines. Crazy fool. I knew he couldn't last long out there. So I let him go.
2: Are you saying you let Curtis go because you were sure he would die?
1: It was not my business.
2: You've been here for 5 years, Mr. Smith. You must know these Kalawanas rather well. Are these stories of murder true?
1: Murder? Oh, that is such an unpleasant word. I will tell you this. They are by nature very warlike.
2: Have you heard any rumors about Curtis? From the natives, I mean.
1: Nothing, unless you believe what One Eye said when he came back.
0: Came back?
1: Oh, yes, he came back. Alone.
3: Well, what did he say?
1: The natives found him. He was dying. He lasted 3 or 4 hours. He died right here in my hut. And they buried him. That is, I think they buried him.
2: What did he die of, Mr. Smith?
1: Exhaustion, maybe. Starvation.
2: He said nothing before he died?
1: He was out of his head. Kept talking about burning sun and burning earth.
3: But what did he say about Henry Curtis?
1: Not one word, man. If you ask me, he deserted Curtis and tried to come back. Well, he almost made it. To these natives, he died because he broke taboo. And sometimes I am not so sure that... What are you doing, Mr. Quatermain? If you mean to point that revolver at me, then I advise you that you...
2: Just listen carefully, Mr. Smith. We're getting out of here, and you are taking us.
1: Am I? Well, maybe so.
2: You had no intention of letting us leave here alive. Your name's Van Bruen. I've had your description for years.
3: You know this man?
2: He's wanted for murder in Nairobi.
3: And he said he had let Henry go because he was sure to die.
2: But you're not so sure about us, are you? So you're going to get us out of here before those Kalawanas start carrying out your orders?
1: I am not so sure that I am able to control them, Mr. Quatermain.
2: You'll walk out first. We'll be right behind you. Elizabeth, you know what this means. Are you ready?
3: Yes, I'm ready.
2: All right, Mr. Smith, start walking.
0: The Kalawanas watched us, but they made no move to attack or follow. But once we were in the jungle again, the beat of their drums and the weird sound of their war cries were all too clear in the distance. They wanted the sport of pursuit before they ran us down and killed us. We ran as long as we could with Alan still keeping Smith covered, and then...
4: Get up here with us. You've got to keep up with us.
3: I can't keep up. I just can't.
4: Hey, Kiva, take my rifle. Keep him covered. Please, Elizabeth. You've got to try. If we can shake them off for just a few minutes...
0: Somehow, Smith had wrested the rifle away from Kiva and killed him. But Umbopa, too, had fired, and Smith's brief grasp of freedom was over. And then Umbopa was saying something to Alan.
4: He's going off to make a false trail. He's going to lead them the other way.
2: Now, we've still got to run for it, Elizabeth. All right, then I'll carry. Straight ahead, Jack. Bear to your left and hurry.
0: When we were able to go no farther, we struggled up the vines into the dense covering of a giant tree. For hours, we could hear the Kalawanas combing the jungle for us. But gradually, their cries grew fainter and fainter, and we had escaped.
2: Elizabeth, it's all right. It's all right.
3: Oh, Alan. Alan.
2: We're safe now. Rest. Just try to rest.
3: You're not leaving me?
2: No.
3: When you're close to me like this, I...
2: Just shut your eyes.
3: I've behaved so badly, Alan.
2: Have you? No. Not really. If I've seemed angry with you, it's only because you matter so much to me. Nothing must happen to you.
0: With the coming of daylight, I saw that we were not alone. Umbopa had returned. He was standing motionless, quite as we had first seen him, staring off into the distance. It's difficult to recall in detail our escape from the jungle or the number of days that passed before we were done with it. But the moment came when we stood at its edge and caught our first sight of what next lay before us.
3: It's the desert. Look, it's the desert. The map was right.
0: But where does it end? The map doesn't say that, does it?
2: Oh, we'll have to cross it somehow. We'll stay here until dark and go by night. It'll be too hot out there to travel by day.
3: There may even be a diamond mine out there. If the map was right about the desert, it may be right about the mine.
2: I'll be happy if it's right about the waterhole. We'll need water more than diamonds.
0: Alan, have you ever thought about the problem of getting back?
2: Yeah. I was hoping no one would ever mention that. But we can always sprout wings and fly back to England.
3: Oh, you're being awfully cheerful about it.
2: Well, for one thing, I don't care. I want to see what's out there. And I have a feeling that when the mist's clear, we're going to see mountains.
0: Well, they're clearly marked on the map.
2: Smith said that One Eye talked about burning earth and burning sand. That means that Henry Curtis reached this desert. And if the waterhole is where the map says it is, he may have reached that too.
3: Then you do have a hope that Henry may still...
2: I didn't say that. It's been more than a year.
3: Well, I shall never give up hope. Never.
0: Yes, we could see the mountains far across the desert. They were 5 days away. But it was not the will of Providence to bring us safely through the veldt and jungle, only that we should perish now. We reached the waterhole, rested there for 2 days, and at long last arrived at the plateau at the foot of the mountains. And there, once again, this strange, wild country brought into view a sight that left us all but speechless.
3: Good heavens. It's a valley. Miles and miles of valley. Alan, look. Why, it's just like the English countryside. Temperate country in the heart of Africa.
2: Oh, we've been climbing ever since we left that waterhole. This plateau must be much higher than the desert.
5: Voila!
3: Oh, even Umbopa seems impressed.
5: Watu yuta! Njima twanda!
2: He's found something.
0: Yes, he's pointing to that mound of rocks.
2: Some natives bury their dead that way.
3: Bury their dead?
0: There's a marker on the rocks, a rifle.
2: Take it down. See what it looks like.
0: It's his. It's Henry's rifle.
2: What makes you so sure?
0: There's a message scratched on the stock. Here, read it.
2: Ammunition gun. Heading northwest. Inform my wife, 73 Grosvenor Square, London. Henry Curtis.
0: He's alive out there somewhere.
2: Elizabeth, you wait here with Jack. I'll take him, Bumper, and look around a bit.
0: Beth.
3: Yes?
0: You said someday you'd tell me.
3: You said you'd tell me.
0: You weren't in love with Henry. You treated him badly. That's why he left England.
3: That's about it.
0: Hasn't this trip been penance enough?
3: More than enough. In more ways than you can guess.
0: But I think I can guess. It's Alan, isn't it? He loves you, Beth, and you...
3: Oh, the human heart's a strange thing. When I started on this trip, I was very confused. I thought my motives were so noble. But Alan guessed the truth the first time I met him. It was guilt. I know it now, and I'm better for knowing it. The nightmares are over. But another sort of nightmare seems to be beginning. What are we to do?
0: Can't we face that when we come to it?
3: I have a feeling we'll be facing it sooner than... Oh, look. Alan's waving at us. He's calling us. Come, quickly.
0: As we reached Alan, he was pointing down the mountain trail. There, 100 yards away, at the mouth of a small canyon, stood Umbopa, and around him were half a dozen men. Like Umbopa, they were very tall and thin. Their faces bore the same almost Semitic features, and again, like Umbopa, they wore brightly colored toga-like garments. But strangest of all was their conduct. They were touching their hands to the ground and then to their foreheads. Bewildered, we looked at Alan.
2: These are his people. Umbopa's come home.
3: They're bowing their heads. They're saluting him.
2: Yes. It appears we've been traveling with a king. He just told me. These people are the Watutsi. When he was a boy, his throne was taken away from him by his cousin. Well, he's come back to claim it.
0: You mean those men recognize him? But if he's been gone for years...
2: There's a mark on his body, the figure of a snake. Every time a king is born, they carve that snake on him. He wants me to join them. Diego!
3: Alan, about Henry.
2: Yes, of course. I'll find out whatever I can.
0: Alan was with the Watutsi for several moments. When he returned, he had much to tell us.
2: Well, for one thing, a couple of the men have agreed to lead us to the village. I think we should go.
3: Think we should go? Isn't Umbopa going?
2: No. He says there's trouble there.
0: Why didn't the men talk to you?
2: Well, they speak a dialect I've never heard before. If we go to the village, we'll have difficulty making ourselves understood.
0: You said there was trouble.
2: Well, it seems the present king is not a very nice fellow. One of them, the old man, says there's a civil war brewing.
0: And with Umbopa returning?
2: Exactly. It can very easily come to a head. Almost half the village is scattered now among these hills. The rebels. Umbopa wants to talk to them first.
0: Well, then why don't we stay here with him?
2: Because one of the men told Umbopa that a white man had come to their village before.
3: Alan.
2: Yes. Your husband. It's almost a certainty.
3: Then I want to go to the village now.
2: Well, it promises to be quite exciting.
3: Exciting?
2: I'm sorry. Well, let's get ready.
0: From the first moment of our meeting with King Twala and his followers, their arrogance left little doubt that we were in unfriendly hands. True, it was impossible to know what they were talking about, but it was uncomfortably clear that they regarded us with scorn and amusement.
2: Well, at least we know if we're ever going to find Henry Curtis, we'll find him here.
0: How can you still be so certain?
2: Did you look at the headpiece the king is wearing and the witch doctors? Those stones are diamonds. Uncut diamonds.
3: King Solomon's mines. But we also know what their intentions are.
2: Well, they seem to respect the power of our rifles. We'll be safe for a while.
3: But you said our ammunition's almost gone.
2: That's something they don't know.
3: Alan, you kept repeating Henry's name. You kept asking them.
2: Yes, and they recognized it. And as near as I can tell, they mean to take us to him.
3: They're calling to us. They want us to follow them.
2: Then we'd better go. It's just one more chance we'll have to take.
3: Well, at least it will soon be over, one way or another. Alan, there's something I want to tell you. I must tell you.
2: It's all right, Beth. There's nothing to say that I don't know.
3: Thank you.
0: A dozen Watutsi led us out of the village. About a mile away, at the base of a rocky crest, was an entrance to a cave. They lighted torches and gave them to us. But only one of them came with us. It was a labyrinth inside, dark twisting channels and lurching shadows. At almost every turn, there was a choice of passageways, but our leader never hesitated. And then, suddenly, a vast chamber opened before us. A low vaulted room filled with weirdly shaped stalagmites and a constant sound of dripping water. And here, our leader paused.
6: Kichu Chan fell me. I come apart. My left me.
3: He's pointing at something.
2: Just keep your rifle ready.
0: Alan, they're chests, stone chests, filled with diamonds, diamonds.
3: Oh!
0: There on the floor of the cave was a human skeleton. Alan put his arm around Beth and led her away. On one of the fingers was a ring. Yes, we had found Henry Curtis. When I looked up, we were alone. The Watutsi had disappeared. And then we knew what had been planned for us. He had loosened the rocks and sealed the entrance of the cavern.
2: It's hopeless. We'll never dig our way out of here. The only end of this is suffocation.
0: Alan, Alan, wait. Our torches, look at the torches.
2: Well?
0: They're burning as brightly as ever. We've been in here for hours. The torches should be going out from lack of oxygen.
2: Well, then there's air coming in from somewhere. Give me that torch.
0: Slowly, carefully, he crept around the walls of the cavern. And then, abruptly, he stopped. For the flame of the torch was reacting to a draft of air.
2: There's a crevice in the rocks. The rocks are loose. Come on, give me a hand.
3: I can hear something. Water. Running water.
2: Hold on a minute. It's a stream. A stream. And streams have to lead somewhere.
0: Then we've still got a chance.
2: All right, Jack. Come on, lift her with the rocks.
0: An hour later, we stumbled out of the stream into the bright sunlight of the mountainside. We were close to the village again, but hidden from their sight. There was great activity below us. Something of vital importance was taking place.
2: And they're celebrating our death, probably. Elizabeth, can you go on? The sooner we get out of here, the better.
3: But where could we go?
2: Anywhere. Perhaps we'll find Umbopa. At least
0: we're... Umbopa's in the village. Look, they're in the compound. They're fighting Umbopa and the king.
3: But how could he have come near the village? If the king found Umbopa, why wasn't he killed?
2: It seems to me I've read about this sort of thing somewhere. Yes, perhaps they're not quite the ignorant savages we so often think they are.
0: What are you talking about?
2: An ancient custom. When there are two claimants to a throne, they must settle it by hand-to-hand combat. They discover that it saves war and bloodshed. And if I were you, Beth, I'd turn my head and look the other way.
0: When the awful struggle was over, the Watutsi had a new king. The rightful king, Umbopa. And the simple kindnesses we may have shown to him were now returned to us a thousandfold. No, not with the diamonds of King Solomon's mines, but with all that we might need in men and supplies to see us safely back to civilization. Once again, we started on safari.
2: Beth, I'm not much good at apologies.
3: You owe me no apologies, Alan.
2: For what I said the night of our first meeting.
3: But you were right.
2: You were right, too. You said I was sick of living. But suddenly life never looked so good to me.

0: In a moment, our stars will return.
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2: And our heartiest congratulations to Stuart Granger and Deborah Carr. That was quite an experience accompanying you two on a safari.
3: If you think that was an experience, you should have been there when we made the picture. Stuart actually is a big game hunter, you know.
2: Yes, I believe he shot 5 wild buffalo and 2 rhinoceros on the trip. Wasn't that rather dangerous, Stuart?
4: Well, it's more dangerous if you don't shoot them. Big game hunting is a thrilling experience, but somehow I couldn't interest Deborah in it.
3: No, indeed. I was just grateful for plenty of Lux soap. We all got incredibly dirty. And besides, Lux toilet soap is a wonderful complexion care.
2: And after seeing you in Prisoner of Zender, in which Stuart does some sensational dueling, and you, Deborah, are gorgeous in Technicolor, I think you both know what's best for you.
4: Well, Deborah doesn't mind a little exercise like tramping through a jungle, but nothing strenuous, mind you.
3: Like all the swimming Esther Williams does in her new Technicolor picture, Million Dollar Mermaid.
4: Well, she doesn't swim through a swamp, Deborah. She does some wonderful aquatic routines and co-stars with Walter Pidgeon and Vic Mature for Romance.
2: Ah, Romance. That's what everyone likes. So for next week, we've chosen another fine Metro-Goldwyn-Mayer picture filled with romantic comedy. It's the charming screen hit, Strictly Dishonorable. And in her original role, we have one of the most fascinating actresses in Hollywood, Janet Leigh. And as our co-star, a handsome actor who has soared to stardom, Fernando Lamas.
3: It was a delightful picture. Good night.
4: Good night.
2: Good night, and all good wishes. Now here is Ken Carpenter with news about mouthhead. Ken?
0: Millions of Americans have found that Chlorodent toothpaste does more to give you a clean, fresh mouth than any other dentifrice. And now here is proof that Chlorodent gives a healthier mouth, too. Chlorodent was tested under the supervision of dentists at Father Flanagan's famous boys' town in Nebraska. In this test, Chlorodent and a fine white toothpaste were used regularly by different groups of youngsters. And in just 60 days, 3/4 of the boys using Chlorodent showed dramatic improvement in mouth health. Chlorodent was actually proved twice as effective for quickly reducing acute gingivitis as the fine white toothpaste that did not contain chlorophyll. And that's another reason why Lever Brothers Company unconditionally guarantees that Chlorodent does more for you than any other dentifrice, white, ammoniated, or chlorophyll, to give you a clean, fresh, healthy mouth. Yes, a clean, fresh, healthy mouth. Make sure you get the toothpaste used in this test. Chlorodent.